0: Today on I Hear America Singing, we travel the Lone Star State. Howdy, y'all. I'm Ross Burns. Texas is an awfully big place. You can travel all over the world without leaving the state. Well, you can visit Dublin, London, Moscow, Italy, Paris, Edinburgh, Balmoray, and many, many more places. Well, here's Brian Burns to tell you a little more about that with I've Been Everywhere in Texas.
1: I was toting my pack along the dusty Amarillo Road when along came a semi with a high and canvas covered load.

Well, Brian mentions an awful lot of places, and I've been everywhere. A song originally from Australia that has been adapted for America and many other places. I dug through the archives to find songs about cities in Texas and had a hard time whittling it down to only 1 hour. Well, here's a set with the cities of the Metroplex. Jimmy Dale Gilmore leads the Flatlanders in Dallas, followed by George Strait with Does Fort Worth Ever Cross Your Mind?

King George with Does Fort Worth Ever Cross Your Mind on I Hear America Singing. Coming on down Interstate 35, we have Billy Walker with Cross the Brazos at Waco, probably on that old suspension bridge. And that is followed by Hank and Shadrie Allrich celebrating Austin City.

Hank and Shadri Allrich with Austin City Limits. Hank Allrich was responsible for the sound and recording systems in the heyday of the Armadillo World Headquarters back in the 1970s, and moved to a remote village out in California when the Armadillo closed. He returned to Austin in 2009 to help his daughter Shadri record her first album. I'm Ross Burns, and you're listening to I Hear America Singing. If you have a question or comment about today's show or any other episode, send an email to me using the address on the I Hear America Singing program link at our website, kwbu.org. Next, we head way out west. Marty Robbins with his 1976 song, El Paso City, followed by Joe Pat Hennen with Goodbye to Amarillo.

George Hamilton IV closed out that set with Abilene, a song written by Bob Gibson and arranged for Hamilton by John D. Loudermilk. Before that was Wichita Falls by Houston Marchman. Now we head to the southern part of the state with Robert Earl Keene singing Corpus Christi Bay, followed by the High Women with Wheels of Laredo on I Hear America Singing.

Wheels of Laredo by the High Women. Thank you for tuning in to I Hear America Singing today. If you have a comment or would like a copy of the playlist, you can send cards or letters to me, Ross Burns, care of KWBU, 2100 River Street, Waco, Texas, 76706, or an email to the address on the I Hear America Singing program link at kwbu.org. It's really nice to know that you're out there listening. When you say Texas, most people think of the major metropolitan areas, but there is so much in between. Well, here's Frommholtz with an ode to Cockrell in Bosque County, where Stephen Frommholtz grew up with his grandmother. This is Daybreak from the Texas Trilogy on I Hear America Singing.

like the era when Carpo, Texas was a good place for a man to live and raise a family. Of course, that's before the cotton gin closed down. It's been that long ago. You know, it seems like only yesterday old Steve Hughes lost his arm in that infernal machine and walked all the way home bleeped to death. Of course, the new highway helped some when they dammed up to Brazos to build Lake Whitney. Brought some fishermen down from Dallas to Fort Worth. Town sure has been quiet, though, since they closed down the depot and built that new trestle out west of town. You know, the train just don't stop here anymore.

0: Richard Paul Thomas, a native of the Minnesota area, who has made Texas his home for many years now, with a song about his adopted hometown, Salado. Salado is a not-too-distant neighbor of Waco. Just head south on I-35 about 50 miles. Our final two selections on I Hear America Singing today celebrate the best-known ghost town in Texas, Leukenbach. First, we have the imagineering mayor of Leukenbach, Hondo Crouch, who bought the town to have a quiet place to have a beer in the afternoon. Here he describes the magic of a Leukenbach daybreak. Then the person responsible for making Leukenbach known to the world by recording a live album there in 1973, Jerry Jeff Walker, returned in 1994 to record Viva Leukenbach.
1: Nothing much happened last month in Leukenbach, except the potato chip man came by. He brings us news from the other canyon. Oh, I forgot. Then there was daylight. I forgot about that. A Leukenbach daylight is that time of day you wish would never go away. When bang, all of a sudden, there's no dark and there's no light and it's foggy and it isn't. To me, daylight is as

from east to west that cover the hills we love so. Daylight in the spring is when little dewdrops are clinging to grass tips, just shivering from fright in the early morning light, because they know the sun is fixing to love them to death. I don't know why they shiver. It happens every morning. I guess they have hope. Daylight in the summer is when little old ladies are thinking about putting on big old bonnets and long sleeves to hide from the sun. And little young ladies are thinking about taking off all their clothes to lie in it. Scare me. And mama's thinking about pulling the shades in the living room where no one really has ever lived, just so the sun won't sad the colors of the rug. Daylight in the fall is when big eyed deer get closer to the ground, because they know at daylight the red-eyed hunter with heavy rifles will soon be stumbling through the brush again and again and again. Big trees brace themselves. The first norther will tug pretty colors out of just plain leaves, then walk off. Looking back, daylight, something else. It's that magic time of day, magic, when thousands and thousands of insignificant miracles are happening. Little quiet night feeders softly remembering their way home. But soon their little delicate night tracks will be erased by big fussy day ones. And the squawking mockingbird will wake the sun. And the sun will tell the mama hoot owl it's time to fuss her big-eyed babies to bed. And all the stars that were admired last night will take a back seat in the bus. And the fantastic firefly will be just a bug. But a giant weed will turn into a beautiful sunflower. Then there's that unbelievable, unbelievable smell of fresh coffee and leathery ranchers sitting around sipping too many cups just to keep from going to work. Then there's that first distant complaint of the first chainsaw that jerks you back to reality. And little empty lunch pails are meeting full ones on the freeway. Isn't that funny? All my music-making friends never get to see all this pretty stuff. They're too busy racing the day home. Sad folks wake up and say, another day. I wake up and say, there it is. There it is again. There it is. God, you've done it again. God, you've done it. You done good. You done good. Thank you, feller. Friend?

0: Well, we'll leave Jerry, Jeff, and Hondo sipping a cold one and swapping stories and songs in Luckenbach today. If you get a chance, go by and visit. They frequently have live music on that outdoor stage. I hope that you've enjoyed today's tour of Texas cities. This could be a theme we revisit on later episodes. As I said earlier, I had to cut many wonderful songs out of the playlist. Otherwise, well, we'd be here until this time next week. Speaking of which, I do hope that you'll join me again the same time next week for another hour of folk music. 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I'm Ross Burns. Until next week, keep on singing.
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0: For every action, there is the equal and opposite action. So for every hateful look, I will close my eyes and picture a fire, an endless choir, until I will not believe what I see when the mirror is trying to break me. I will look up. I will look out. And in that rhapsodic deed, mirrors break, ooh, break. That's the seed. You are all the reflection I need.
1: Erin attended Brown University and has been awarded many residencies and fellowships, including most recently a fellowship at the University of Chicago's prestigious Gray Center for Arts and Inquiry. Their second musical, called Out Here, is set to premiere at the Court Theater in Chicago in 2026. Their latest album is Kiss Off Kiss, along with the Mountain Stage Band. That was Erin McKeown. 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
1: 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Think Old Crow Medicine Show meets Flattin' Scruggs meets Nickel Creek with some Avett Brothers thrown in and a dash of Johnny Cash. Yeah, you can clap for that. They've been together 10 years. They started out by busking in the streets. They have a brand new album coming out right around the time this show airs. It's called The Universe is Hungry. Please welcome Damn Tall Buildings.

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1: Thanks for singing along. Our new album's a mixture of original music that's all been, it's kind of a mixture of all of our influences. It's a good summary of what we do. But there's also a couple traditional tunes and a cover song on there.
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1: Ouch.
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0: Thank you so much, guys. My name is Ken Yates. Appreciate it.
1: Collaborated on stage and as a songwriter with a wide range of fellow artists, including Kathleen Edwards and Lori McKenna, two performers we are quite fond of here at Mountain Stage. He's been a featured performer at South by Southwest and Americana Fest, and his new album is called Total Cinema on Tone Tree Records. Look for him playing dates with his band in November and December, along with our Mountain Stage band. That was Ken Yates. We'd like to say a special hello to you right now if you're listening over WVPE in Elkhart, Indiana, and over WUWF in Pensacola, Florida. We're glad to have you listening. And we hope you can join us next week when we come to you from Marietta, Ohio. David Mayfield will be back to welcome Hannah Cohen, Boulevard's Amy Milan, Oyo, and Lyra Lynn. This is Kathy Matea. And you're listening to Mountain Stage, live performance radio from the mountain state of West Virginia. 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Hotel accommodations for Mountain Stage guests are provided by the Charleston, West Virginia Marriott Town Center Hotel, centrally located for the business and pleasure traveler in downtown Charleston's retail district. This is Mountain Stage. From NPR.
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And this is my best attempt at writing a love song for that man on the drums right there.

0: you so much, everybody. Once again, we're staying in the neighborhood. 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
1: They're considered an up-and-coming band, but they've already played a wide range of venues, everything from a rural barn in Wisconsin to the Kennedy Center, and festivals ranging from the Rochester Jazz Festival to Rhythm and Roots and the Sisters Folk Festival. Their latest album is Self-Help, and look for their new release that they're going to start working on now. 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That was Tay and the Neighborly.

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0: 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We're going to close the show this week with a very special collaboration. S. Carey and John Raymond met at the University of Wisconsin almost 20 years ago when they were both studying music. They went on to successful careers in different genres. S. Carey started a long collaboration with Justin Vernon, also known as Bon Iver, also producing for others and releasing four albums of his own. John Raymond became a respected jazz trumpeter, releasing eight albums in the jazz world, with four of those nominated for Grammys. In 2018, Raymond sat in with Carey on a tour, and the spark that came from that experience ignited some studio hang time to experiment. Those sessions turned into something very special, and the result is a self-titled album called Shadowlands that blurs the lines between indie folk, forward-thinking jazz, lush pop, and atmospheric electronic music. We are so happy they could be with us this week. Please welcome S. Carey and John Raymond, Shadowlands.

Thank you all so much. It's such a pleasure to be here playing this music on this stage, this famous stage, and sharing this moment with all of you. So thank you so much for being with us in whatever way you are with us tonight. We're going to play one final song for you. This is called New Meaning. Thanks so much.

0: Texas is known as the birthplace of many music genres, from country to the blues. But since the 80s, the state has also become a home for goth and darkwave music. We'll hear about how bands and businesses across Texas are building a community around the darker side of music and culture. 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
6: John had alleged

Rugile left the religion Santu Daimi completely when she was 31, and she says she hasn't taken any drugs since. She believes becoming Catholic transformed her life, although it also meant leaving behind many friends and much of her former world. Now, you know,

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3: Coming up on the Arts Hour with me, Nikki Beatty, British actor Samantha Morton on playing Circe in Christopher Nolan's blockbuster film The Odyssey.
4: There's been so many interpretations of this woman, this sorceress, witch, but I think that Chris's interpretation of her felt very contemporary without being disrespectful to the original story.
3: American screen star Helen Hunt talks about tackling Chekhov's play The Cherry Orchard. And the French-Senegalese director Alain Gomis discusses deconstructing cinema. Also on the show, the legendary and double Oscar-winning cinematographer Roger Deakins, Nigerian-British comedian and actor Ayoade Bamboe on the UK version of Saturday Night Live. We hear from Norwegian composer Ola Yello and

0: the music of Ola Yellow. That's it for this week's Arts Hour. Thank you for your ears. And thank you to both my guests, Jay Jordan and Karen Krasanovich. For now, from me, Nikki Beatty, studio managers Tim Heffer and Kira Golightly, and producers Nikki Paxman and Kieran Birmingham, see you next week.
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8: Welcome to the newsroom. I'm Janet Jaleel. FIFA denounces what it calls a concerted and ongoing effort to undermine its beleaguered president Gianni Infantino.
9: In a statement, it says the FIFA president was democratically elected by FIFA's member associations and continues to serve with their mandate.
8: Iran lays out a list of demands for the US to fulfill, even as it says talks on reopening the Strait of Hormuz are making progress. A state of emergency is declared in the Canadian province of British Columbia, where wildfires have forced thousands of people from their homes.
10: The fire goes across the top of the trees, flames on a 100-foot tree, flames going 200 feet above that, and the fire creating its own weather system, which creates lightning.
8: And
11: there was a lot of destruction of Ukrainian memory and culture and collective memories.
8: The musician on a mission to preserve Ukrainian culture. That's after this bulletin.
12: BBC News with Danielle Yawovetska. The Houthis in Yemen say they've carried out a drone attack on a Saudi refinery on the Red Sea coast. The energy ministry said firefighters had put out a blaze at the site. Sasha Schlichter reports.
13: A spokesman for the Iran-backed Houthis said they used a drone to hit Saudi Aramco's refinery in Jizan, just across the border. He said it was in response to Saudi cross-border

0: On the next Fresh Air, journalist Gil Duran. He spent years following a small group of Silicon Valley billionaires and says they are at war with American democracy and winning. His new book is called The Nerd Reich. 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
5: It's incredibly important to have Māori language, culture, identity reflected in the education system because it gives a sense of well-being.
4: Now New Zealand's making big changes to what and how students are taught.
6: So we are going back to a standardised curriculum that is rich in subject knowledge.
4: The effect of lawmakers on heritage-based learning is an international concern.
7: In public schools, there's less commitment to ensuring that Indigenous knowledges are present.
4: This week we're asking, is Indigenous education at risk?
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4: I'm Charmaine Cozier. Join me on The Inquiry after the news.
9: Live from NPR News in Washington, I'm Windsor Johnston. Negotiations over the Strait of Hormuz are continuing through the weekend, with members of the Trump administration expressing cautious optimism that a deal may be within reach. Vice President J.D. Vance says progress has been made toward increasing the flow of oil and gas through the strait, which could help lower gas prices for Americans.
10: We're applying a whole host of tools, diplomatic, economic, military tools, to ensure that we get the best outcome for the American people. I feel quite confident we will get there, but we're still a bit in the middle of the game.
9: An Iranian official says Tehran is close to an agreement with Oman aimed at securing shipping through the strait, but the official says fully reopening the waterway depends on a change in U.S. behavior. More than 72 million Americans are under heat alerts this weekend. In some places, triple-digit heat has been lingering for weeks. NPR's Amy

0: I think my test, thanks to God, is still like in money and work, and this is something that we can work about it. This test is very hard for us, but we are trying to survive. We are trying to say thanks God for what we can do, and we start our life again.
1: There are many obstacles, and with the ceasefire stalling, Gaza's wider recovery remains at a standstill. But still, Gazan tech workers give a glimpse of a brighter, possible future. As for Wola, she is now earning money with her laptop. She's recently landed a full-time job as a software engineer with a Dubai-based company.
2: My first hope, to help my family to get a good life, to help my sister to get out from Gaza to find a treatment. And also, I'm working for myself to get my scholarship, to travel, and also to help my people. So yeah, this is right now my main goal. I'm still working on it, and I hope that I can achieve it.
1: That's Assignment. I'm Yolande Nell, and the producer's John Murphy.
3: Summer is winding down, and school is almost back in session. But before we settle into the fall routine, let's make time for one last trip. 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I'm Beth Richards, and we're looking at how Broadway has reached beyond American borders, setting stories in faraway places, adapting international music styles, and building entire shows around locations that feel worlds apart from Times Square. 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Plus, we'll dig into the history behind them. 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

James O'Donnell led the choir of Westminster Abbey in the Creed from The Great Service by William Byrd. 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The official creeds of the Church are not the only statements of belief that give meaning to faith. Many hymns, whether composed poetry or folk hymns, fill a similar place in worship. Alice Parker has arranged the traditional folk hymn, God is Seen, in our next selection. The Atlanta Master Chorale is led by Eric Nelson.

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6: I'm Christopher Kimball from Milk Street Radio. If you get off the plane in Athens, you're likely to find souvlaki, moussaka, spanakopita. But what's for breakfast?
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5: Sunday Fun Day on KWBU. 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Away with Words follows at 2.
6: I'm Windsor Johnston with these headlines. Negotiations with Iran over the Strait of Hormuz are continuing through the weekend. An Iranian official says Tehran is close to an agreement with Oman aimed at securing commercial shipping. A powerful typhoon has made landfall in eastern China with winds of about 100 miles per hour. More than 1,300 flights have been canceled at Shanghai's airports, and hundreds of thousands of people have been evacuated. Fast-moving wildfires are forcing thousands of people to flee their homes in British Columbia. The Canadian province has declared a state of emergency with about half of its active fires burning out of control. I'm Windsor Johnston, NPR News in Washington.

0: This is Week in Edition from NPR News. 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

0: My name is Maggie McCarthy, and today I will be reviewing The Land and Its People by David Sedaris. If you are like many NPR listeners, you first heard this author give an original and hilarious account as an elf working at Macy's department store in 1992. His Santa Land diaries propelled him to fame, and he has been writing best-selling books ever since. You may remember this classic show that is replayed at Christmas that introduced the reader to a short, middle-aged man that donned a humiliating outfit he described as, quote, velvet knickers and a perky stocking cap decorated with spangles. This book is a wild ride of 28 essays that vary in length and substance, but all have his trademark keen eye for observation. Some are wry and thoughtful commentaries about aging, his partner's hip replacement, the young punk who played his music loud on the metro, and many family memories that conjured up a reflective soul, but all spun with some measure of mirth and sage stares into humanity. One of the many stories that stayed with me started as a simple walk in Portland. He encountered a small group of homeless people, presumably sharing some connection like dogs or fentanyl, that was not so cleverly tucked into a baby carriage. The author's walk somehow triggered their dog to lurch at him and bite him on the leg. The druggies shrugged, "Whatever," much to the dismay of the bleeding author. With an evening reading ahead, David Sedaris had no time to spend in an emergency room, so he was left grumbling over his bandaged bite all night. When he related this story to his friends, they came back with a, "What did you do?" and was admonished by some of his show attendees to understand that these opioid addicts have very difficult lives. He excitedly kept sharing, "I was bitten by a dog that was with these fentanyl users with a baby carriage." "What kind of a dog was it?" "I don't know, like Toto in The Wizard of Oz." "Oh," a woman gushed, "a Cairn Terrier, poor thing." Well, you can see how his exasperation with his everyday encounters are quite humorous, largely because they are both weird and true. Sedaris travels all over the world with his notebook in hand, chronicling his insights into the people he meets of all stripes. Whether he is strangely on a horse trail in Guatemala, at a comedy convention at the Vatican, or conversing in broken French, one rollicking tale leads to another in a very satisfying series of belly laughs. Do find the audiobook version if you can, as hearing David Sedaris bring to life his unique observations with his renowned quirky wit and pitch-perfect deadpan timing truly bring these tales to life with gleeful delight. And who doesn't need something to smile at lately?
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0: 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I'm Aisha Roscoe.
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0: Democratic U.S. Senate nominee in Texas, James Tallarico, is doing just that.
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3: Just before we start, this episode discusses war, casualties of war, and torture. 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
4: WNYC.
5: See?
4: Yeah.
3: This is Radiolab. I'm Latif Nasser, and today we have a story from our reporter, Sara Kari.
8: A couple months ago, I got in the studio to do this interview that I'd been trying to make happen for close to a year.
9: Hello.
10: Hi, Sarah. Can you hear me?
8: Yes.
10: Yes.
8: I'd been trying to connect with this Iraqi guy in Baghdad. But
10: hold on, I can't hear.
8: Things were not really going to plan.
10: So we are waiting.
8: It turns out my interviewee was taking his time having a little tea after his lunch. And then after about 45 minutes, he shows up.
11: Ya ahlan.
8: Ahlan, muntazir. كيف حالك?
11: Sara, did you speak Arabic?
8: لا.
11: You don't speak Arabic?
8: Only a little bit. We fumble through, mostly me doing the fumbling.
11: A little bit.
8: With the help of
10: Sara Mays.
8: Iraqi journalist Mays Albayat.
10: تشرفنا.
11: Mays, ahlan wa sahlan bikum, hayakum Allah.
10: Ahlan bik.
8: But then...
11: احنا عندنا ساعة واحدة, صح? We have 1 hour, right, Sara?
8: So I was hoping to talk to you for longer because I want to get lots of details about your life
11: but
8: and
11: I,
8: tell your story. And I don't want to miss any details.
11: I hope you have another question or new questions. You have new questions.
8: It was pretty clear that he was sick of talking about the one thing that I really wanted to ask him about.
9: And if you're feeling frustrated, just tell me.
11: Don't worry, I will tell you.
3: Which is what?
8: Well, okay, so maybe let's just start with... Introduce yourself and tell me why you're famous.
11: أنا اسمي منتظر الزيدي.
10: My name is منتظر الزيدي.
11: وأنا رميت زوج أحذيتي على جورج دبليو بوش.
10: And I threw my shoes at George W. Bush.
3: Oh, yeah.
8: Do you remember him?
3: Yeah, I remember that guy. Yeah.
8: Okay, well, just in case for anyone who doesn't remember, let me just do a quick refresher.
3: Okay, yeah.
8: It's December 14th, 2008, more than 5 years into the war in Iraq, and George W. Bush makes a surprise visit to Baghdad, where he's giving a press conference.
12: Thank you for your kind invitation.
8: Next to him is Nouri al-Maliki, the Prime Minister of Iraq.
12: And I'm looking forward to some food.
8: Now, officially, Bush is there to sign an agreement, shake some hands.
12: You're leaving the next president with a stable foundation for the future.
8: As he's on his way out at the end of his second term.
3: Yeah.
8: But he's also clearly trying to make this point.
12: War is not over.
8: That in his eyes.
12: But with the conclusion of these agreements, it is decisively on its way to being won.
8: The war has been a success. At the end, he says, thank you, in Arabic.
12: Shukran azira.
8: And then...
3: Whoa. Holy.
8: So you see this guy just sort of pops out of the crowd out of nowhere and throws a shoe and George Bush dodges it. And then he throws a second one and Maliki tries to swat that one out of the way.
3: Yeah.
8: And then it's just chaos. He's tackled to the ground, they're dragging him out, and then the clip ends.
3: Yeah. It's so quick.
8: I know, it's so quick. And it blows up, I mean.
12: Extraordinary scenes.
8: You know, it's basically top of the news across the globe.
11: George W. Bush par Muntazir Al Jaidi ne
8: pheka tha joota. And the clip is all over the internet.
13: Call it the shoe heard round the world.
8: It's really as viral as something can be in 2008.
3: Yeah.
8: But even today, I feel like with most people, if you're like, hey, that shoe thrower guy, they're like, oh, yeah.
3: I remember it feeling silly.
8: Right. I mean, and definitely there were some like, how dare he kind of reactions, but generally here in the U.S.
12: It's slightly painful.
8: It was as much like late night show fodder as it was news.
14: Shoe me once.

0: shoe's on you.
1: And for so many people,
0: shoe me twice,
1: their main reaction was like,
2: pretty quick, moving pretty quick.
1: George W. Bush was weirdly agile there, like props to him.
3: He was quick on his feet, I remember that. And he did a little side to side.
4: Looks like we finally found something President Bush is good at, dodgeball.
1: And, you know, for me, when this happened, I was 14 years old. I was growing up in a very Muslim immigrant community, going to Islamic school. You know, in this post 9/11 war on terror era, very aware of like how so many people had died in Iraq.
3: Right.
1: And like a lot of people, I had a very intuitive understanding of the anger and frustration that this guy was expressing.
3: Uh-huh.
1: But at the same time, I'll admit, like, I just sort of thought he was like a random crazy guy. You know, I didn't think there was that much to it.
3: Yeah. Yeah. It feels like a rash move made in anger.
1: But fast forward to today, with everything that is happening in the world right now and things that the U.S. is contributing to in Gaza, in Lebanon, mm-hmm. and now in Iran, it feels like we're in another never-ending sort of out-of-control war.
3: Very unpopular war. Again.
1: Very unpopular, right. I just find myself flashing back to that guy.
3: Huh.
1: And so a while back, I just looked him up.
3: Mm-hmm.
1: And the first thing I learned was that he was a journalist, like an Iraqi journalist.
3: Oh, I didn't know that.
1: Same. And suddenly I was like, oh, okay. Like this act of throwing a shoe, I mean, it's not what anybody is supposed to do, but it's especially not what journalists are supposed to
3: do. Right, that's right. Yeah.
1: Right? You know, like even for us, like we're not supposed to protest or advocate or even express opinions or emotions that could be seen as political.
3: It's like literally in our job description here. Yeah.
1: Right, exactly.
3: And for good reason. Like the reason is we want people to trust what we say, the coverage we do, that we're not spinning it in one way or another. We don't have our thumb on the scale.
1: Right. To see him not just like express his opinion, but to actually throw something at the president.
3: Yeah.
1: I just kept thinking like, what exactly got him to that point? And what does he think of that moment now? There was so much about Muntadhar, what happened, that I had, and I think most people have no clue about.
3: Hmm.
1: And also this act at the center of it, this act of throwing the shoe, the more I learned about it, the more it became really layered and fascinating and weirdly kind of perfect.
3: Huh.
1: Okay, just to back up a little here, when did you decide to become a journalist and why did you want to become a journalist?
5: He grew up with big imagination.
1: Muntadhar says that growing up as a kid in Iraq, his mom would read to him every night before bed,
5: which was very inspiring to him.
1: And he fell in love with stories and books.
5: He used to visit any neighbors or any family members who have a library, and he would just read all of the books that he can lay his hands on.
1: And in particular, as he got older and Saddam Hussein was at the height of his dictatorship, he started to read the work of journalists and political poets who wrote about the plight of ordinary people under repression. Then in 1990, Saddam Hussein invades Kuwait, and in reaction, the U.S. and its allies place sanctions on Iraq.
5: It was like a cancer, eating your bones, eating your soul.
1: By some estimates,
5: over 500,000 children died.
3: Oh.
1: Muntadhar was just 14 years old at the time.
5: He had three brothers and three sisters and his mother.
1: So he started lining up at construction sites, just looking for any job that he could get.
5: He would work from the morning till the evening, and all of the income he would get out of it is literally to buy two bags of bread.
3: Mm-hmm.
1: And then,
6: my fellow citizens,
1: 9/11 happens.
6: At this hour,
1: George W. Bush,
6: American and coalition forces are in the early stages of military operations,
1: claiming that Saddam Hussein had weapons of mass destruction, which now obviously we know wasn't true,
3: right.
1: Decides to invade Iraq.
6: To disarm Iraq, to free its people, and to defend the world from grave danger.
1: Muntadhar, can you tell me about some of your memories of when the invasion started, and how old were you when that happened?
0: كان عمره تقريبا 24.
5: He was 24 years old.
0: فأول ذكرى لي للاحتلال لما رجعنا.
5: The first memory of the invasion for him, it was when he was in a bus and he saw a convoy of the American soldiers in Humvees.
0: فنزل جندي.
5: And one of the American soldiers, he got out of his Humvee in the middle of the traffic.
0: وتبول في نصف الشارع.
5: And he actually on a car.
0: وأصدقائي ضحكون له وكذا.
5: And his colleagues were laughing.
1: He told me that in that moment he could feel.
0: شعرت بحجم الكارثة القادمة إلينا.
1: As he put it, the disaster that was coming their way.
0: أن هذا الجندي الذي تبول.
5: They didn't come to liberate them. They came to on people.
1: And this feeling started to come over him.
0: صار عندي من خلال القلمي
5: that he has the duty to write about what's happening.
1: Like, I want to become a journalist. Because he felt that journalists actually have this very real power.
0: يعني راح يرون هاي قصتنا اللي أنا أكتبها الآن هي أصبحت جزء من التاريخ.
1: He said this thing to me very along the lines of that saying that journalists write the first draft of history.
3: Yeah.
1: They are the people that set the record on things. Eventually, he ends up at a TV station called Al Baghdadiya, and he starts reporting on all the ways that the invasion is unleashing, as he put it, suffering.
5: Pain. Hunger. Agony.
1: On ordinary people. Muntada, can you give me some examples of the kinds of stories that you reported?
0: مثلاً على الطفلة زهراء.
5: The story of that little girl.
0: من سنوات.
5: 8 years old girl called Zahra.
1: One day in 2007 in Baghdad.
0: انفجر عليهم لغم.
1: Some American soldiers found an explosive device on their convoy.
5: It exploded in front of them and they start to shoot randomly after that.
1: And because there was a school nearby,
5: the school guard, he came out from the school and he's like, please don't shoot. But they kept shooting.
1: This little girl, Zahra, was shot and killed.
5: At that time, the Americans threatened everybody in the area and said that you must not say she was killed by the Americans.
1: But he decided he was going to do it.
5: He interviewed the little girls who were with her outside the school. They were playing with her and they were talking and laughing. And then suddenly that girl, Zahra, just fell on her face. And her friends, they thought that she was joking. They nudged her and she didn't say anything. And they saw blood streaming out of her body.
1: I'm curious, what was your perspective in that story?
5: The way he was writing the story itself, it was very emotional. The final image was like a group photo of Zahra with her friends.
0: Zahra, Ban, An, Maryam.
5: So he said, this is the picture of Zahra, who was killed by the American soldier who actually claims that he was in my country to build democracy. Even when he read the script to his colleagues, everyone was crying.
3: Wow.
1: Now, one note I want to make here is that while I've been able to independently confirm many of the broad strokes of Zahra's story, for a few of the specific details that you just heard, we only have Muntadhar's account to go off of. However, from all of my sources, stories like Zahra's were far from the exceptional case, because what we know today, what is now well documented about the Iraq War, is that the United States military caused widespread harm to civilians, arbitrary raids, torture and sexual violence, and indiscriminate killing. The estimates of senseless civilian deaths go into the hundreds of thousands.
3: Yeah.
1: But to go back to Month Other, what we do know is that a couple of days after the Zahrat story came out,
5: he was in the street and a car stopped by him and said, get in our car or it's going to get nasty. They put him in a small room. They wanted Month Other to be quiet and not speak again.
1: Like no more publishing stories like the one about Zahrat.
5: He believes it probably was someone from the Iraqi government who was connected at that time with the Americans.
1: And I should point out that now it's also well documented that the U.S. forces were like actively shutting down news reports and reporters who were trying to get these kinds of stories out into the world. And in fact, the way he was seeing the Iraq war covered in the news around the world felt so upside down. Like even before the invasion started,
5: George W. Bush, he said the Iraqis are going to welcome the American soldiers with roses and everybody will be happy.
1: I haven't been able to find evidence of this exact moment. It's actually possible that it wasn't Bush, but it was some other administration official. I mean, Dick Cheney said something like, they're going to welcome us as liberators, you know?
3: Yeah.
1: So that rhetoric was definitely really prevalent at the time.
3: Uh-huh.
1: And weirdly enough, this specific image of Iraqis greeting Americans with flowers or roses is a thing that a lot of people I've talked to actually do remember hearing.
3: Yeah.
5: When Muntaba heard it, he said he really wanted to kind of say, this is not happening. People are not welcoming the American soldiers with roses.
1: And with all of these things piling up, it wasn't long before he hit a breaking point. It happened one day when he was reporting on the bombing of a house.
5: An Apache warplane struck the house.
1: And as he was looking into the rubble, he saw
5: an elderly man wearing the Iraqi dishdasha, the white robe, in the middle of the wires and the concrete. All of his intestines were out. He could see hands and arms of children trapped under the collapsed roof.
1: And after he submitted the footage to the TV station,
5: he had a breakdown. He couldn't stop crying. He was so broken at that time.
1: The thing that hit him was that despite the fact that he was reporting all of these stories,
5: he could feel that no one was listening. No one cared. Maybe people would read about it within Iraq. Maybe maximum would go in the Arab world. But the outside world, like Europe and America, these stories were not reaching. People's pain is not being heard. I really wanted all of this world to hear and understand the pain that people are going through.
1: So, finally, one day,
0: I was in the take shower.
1: Nice.
0: And I talked to myself.
1: Like, what do? I need to do something.
0: Yes.
1: And that is when the idea pops into his head. I should throw a shoe at George W. Bush.
0: Yes. Okay, that's a great idea.
5: And I kept thinking about it every single day. Every day when I was going to work, I see him on TV, I say, I swear, as soon as I see you, I'm going to throw my shoe at you.
1: I don't think I fully understand, like, where does the idea to throw a shoe come from?
0: In my mind.
1: That loosely translates to mischief, by the way. No, but there's so many ways to do shayatini, right? Like, you could have screamed at him. You could have waved a flag. You could have asked him a really pointed question. You could have demanded that he apologize. But why shoe?
5: A key reason was the ultimate gift that you can give in the Arab culture is roses. So it's a huge thing. And that is why, Muntadhar, he said, the complete opposite of that, which is the shoe.
0: And,
1: you know, this is a thing in Muslim cultures, but probably a lot of cultures around the world. You know, shoes are unclean.
3: Yeah.
1: You don't bring them into the house. Especially in Arab cultures, it's an insult to show someone the bottom of your shoe.
5: For example, our mothers, they use slippers on our children in our culture, and maybe in your culture as well.
1: Definitely.
0: Official weapon. Official weapon.
5: So that is where it came from.
1: And Muntadhar also told me, you know, look, during the occupation,
5: there were two types of resistance in Iraq. One, which was the armed resistance,
1: like militias that had cropped up,
5: fighting the American troops.
1: And then on the other hand, you had
5: the intellectual resistance.
1: And
5: I felt that I want to be part of the intellectual resistance, and hence why I decided to throw the shoe.
1: I mean, throwing a shoe is not intellectual resistance. Like, did you realize you were crossing a line beyond just intellectual resistance into something else?
0: You cannot put yourself in my shoe to know what happened in my mind in this moment.
5: I'm actually stunned by your reaction.
1: Really?
5: Because I just told you that half a million children have been killed. Many people have suffered for years and years. And you were just listening and you just acted like it's okay. It's kind of like...
1: No, it's not understandable.
5: Let me just translate for you.
1: I just want to say, Muntadhar, it's not that. It's not that I don't think...
0: Let me finish. I'm
5: not obliged to kind of get a reaction according to your Western standard. And he's not... Let me finish because it's actually he said a lot.
1: Sorry.
5: He said, yes, I am a journalist. I've been documenting a lot, whether it's video, audio, written pieces. No one has listened. No one has done anything. I wanted people to once stop and pause and ask, who is Zahra? What happened to Iraqis? Who are the people who were suffering? By this action, which was very intentional action, I made the world ask the question, why this shoe was thrown? Hence why it's been almost 18 years and he's still doing all of these interviews to tell the world why he threw a shoe.
1: No, I totally understand. And Muntadhar, the reason I'm asking so many questions about this is because the reason I thought of you, almost 2 years ago, I was reading the news about Gaza and I was feeling so angry. And, you know, I'm a journalist. I was like, and I don't know if you had this, but here in the US, like, there's a lot of pressure on journalists, like, oh, stay neutral, just say the facts, don't say how you actually feel. I was feeling like being a journalist was like having handcuffs on. Like, I can't say that this is something horrible that's happening. And I swear to God, I don't know why, but in this moment, I thought of you. I thought of what you did. And that's why I want to understand where that idea came from.
0: Yes.
1: There's so many different options you had, and you picked one specific option, right? Which is, I'm going to throw a shoe.
5: In some moments, I actually thought, maybe I should be like an armed resistance.
1: Mm.
5: For example, one time I was called by someone who told me that American soldiers raided the house, And then they raped his wife and his sisters.
1: Wow.
5: So I went there and I talked to the women who were weeping and they covered their faces because of the shame.
1: Hmm.
5: The tears were wetting their veil.
1: Hmm.
5: I was very angry. And actually, as soon as I walked out from the house, I saw a Humvee and Americans were standing just outside that Humvee, smoking and laughing and joking.
1: That's true story.
5: And I thought, honestly, if I could have a weapon, I probably would have killed them.
2: Why did you decide not to do that?
5: At the end of the day, those are just people who are following the command. The most important thing is to go to the head of the snake, the person who is giving the orders and who actually allowed and enabled this disaster to happen.
2: When you were thinking about what to do to George W. Bush, did you think of any other options? Did you think of throwing anything worse than a shoe?
5: No, I never thought of throwing anything but a shoe. And I tell you why.
2: Mm.
5: If I have killed the president of the United States, he will become a hero.
2: Mm.
5: He will be celebrated as a victim and as a martyr.
2: It's so interesting because it's like you had to find the perfect sweet spot between the two options, right? One is the completely nonviolent option, which is like keep reporting or something, ask a really tough question or something. And then the other side is like, do something that's actually violent. And this is like, it's somewhere in between the two options.
5: It's interesting you say about that fine line between violence and non-violent. So, for example, Silvio Berlusconi,
1: the
5: Italian prime minister in 2009, someone threw a vase at him.
2: It was actually a small statue, but anyway. Oh, this is after you,
1: 2009. December, maybe.
2: Yeah, okay.
5: And he ended up bleeding.
2: Oh.
5: Despite him being a corrupt prime minister, people were sympathizing by him because he bled. Even I was sympathizing with the fact that as an old man, he was bleeding. To me, it's kind of hard to swallow.
2: Huh. Okay, so tell me, Muntadhar, what happens next in the story? It sounds like you have this idea in like 2005.
1: I think.
2: Which is like 3 years before you actually do it, right?
1: Yes.
2: What happens in the meantime?
5: I kept chasing Bush in multiple occasions.
2: Oh, really?
5: And I tried to attend his press conferences multiple times and I did not succeed. And so I kept pursuing him. Every single time I know there's a press conference, I tried to follow it.
2: Muntadhar told me that in December of 2008, one day he's at work in the Baghdadiya newsroom. One of his colleagues turns to him and says,
5: "We need someone like one correspondent and two cameramen to go to cover a press conference.
2: Like, can you go cover this? Because
1: George W. Bush
5: is going to be there."
2: What do you think? What's your reaction?
1: I'm shocked. I'm freeze.
2: He asked his colleague to repeat himself. Like, are you sure? And then he turns to this other reporter.
5: And I said, "You need to go with the two cameramen."
2: Like, you didn't want to go initially, Muntadhar?
1: No.
3: Really?
2: Yeah, in fact, Muntadhar told me the next thing that he did was he got in his car and he went home.
3: Huh.
2: Now, of course, we all know how the day is going to end, but the dramatic story of how it all actually goes down is coming after the break.
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3: Hey, I'm Latif. This is Radio Lab, and we are back with Sara Khare.
2: Yeah, so when we left off, Muntather had just found out that George Bush was going to be at a press conference in Baghdad. And instead of volunteering to go cover it, he hightailed it back home.
11: And I run home because I was wearing a brand new shoes that I bought from Beirut, Lebanon.
2: You didn't want to throw.
11: I want to get the dirtiest and the ugliest one.
14: And it was that
11: actually
14: شاهدت معي كثير من المجازر.
11: I covered many massacres
14: اللي صارت.
11: By the Americans before.
2: What did the shoes look like?
14: بس لان حذاء مريح.
11: It was a very comfortable one and it was quite heavy.
2: Nice.
11: It's kind of like medical shoe, you know,
2: like an orthopedic type of shoe, like
11: yes.
14: كنت مشتري من مصر.
11: I bought it from Egypt.
14: Okay.
2: What like color?
14: Black.
2: Okay. Anyway, as he was driving over to the press conference, Muntather said he just stopped for a second.
14: وشاهد نهر دجلة.
2: Right on the banks of the Tigris River.
14: كان الدنيا المغرب قلت لك.
11: It was sunset. So I stood by the river and I was just staring at the river at the sunset and I thought to myself, this could be the last sunset I would ever see.
2: Like I might, there's going to be Secret Service there. Like there's a good chance I get shot and don't make it out alive.
3: So he's willing to die to do this.
2: Yeah. Can you just walk me through what happened step by step?
14: Are you curious?
2: I'm very curious. So here goes. He told me he entered this area called the Green Zone.
11: That was an area where most of the Saddam Hussein palaces were.
2: It's where the Americans were based, pretty locked down.
14: Checkpoint.
11: When I passed all of the checkpoints, I saw my colleagues there from the Baghdadi TV station.
2: And they were kind of like, oh, okay, you came after all?
11: And he said, no, I'm coming here as a citizen. I'm just coming here to watch.
2: And he handed them his press credentials, his ID. And when he entered the press conference, somehow he was the first person in there.
11: I saw all of the Iraqi and the American flags,
2: podium,
11: I saw the red carpet,
2: in the rows of chairs. He was trying to figure out where to sit.
11: In the beginning, he went and sat on the first row. But then he thought, if I'm going to throw my shoe at him, then I'd better be a little bit behind.
2: Why? Because that was too close?
11: Because if I was on the front row and I throw the shoe, then I will be shot dead straight away. But if I am on the third row, they will think before shooting at me.
2: as people were filing in,
5: I could feel my heart was popping out of my chest.
2: He could feel his body catching up to the reality of what he was about to do.
5: The
11: adrenaline.
2: Excitement, fear, what is it?
5: Both.
2: And then finally, when Muntadhar sat back down, it was time.
11: George W. Bush walked in.
15: Thank you for your kind invitation.
11: George W. Bush starts saying, I am quite hungry.
15: I'm looking forward to some food.
11: He was just thinking that the only thing that the president is going to taste is his soup.
2: When George Bush is giving the speech, are you listening to what he's saying?
5: No, I don't know what he said. I'm in another world.
11: I was reciting
5: Quran.
11: I was trying to do the whole ceremonies as if like I am leaving this world.
2: Oh, wow. He told me it felt like
11: a very nasty flu.
2: And in this feverish haze, he heard this
5: voice inside.
2: And this voice in his head was saying, like, look at your life. Your chief correspondent, you have your own program. People love you. You have a house, you have a car. Your future is wide open.
11: Do you really have to do this?
5: Okay.
2: But suddenly,
15: war is not over.
2: It was like he woke up.
11: And then I was talking to myself and saying,
2: if I back off now,
11: I would call myself a coward
2: every day for the rest of my life.
11: If I lose my self-respect, I don't care if the rest of the world would respect me.
2: And so, it is decisive when George W. Bush neared the end of his speech,
5: when he finished his word,
2: in an effort to be at least somewhat honorable and not take him by surprise, he shouted,
11: this is my goodbye kiss to you, you dog. I never thought actually of saying that, but I just said it at that moment.
2: Oh, you didn't plan to say that?
5: No.
11: And George Bush, when he saw I lifted my arm, I could see his face went completely pale, very pale, and he froze. And then I threw the shoe at him, and he bent forward, and the shoe came above him.
2: And then, of course,
11: he was taking the other shoe.
2: Yeah, was that always the plan, to throw both shoes?
11: My original plan was just one shoe. Because I thought that as soon as I'm going to stand up and throw one shoe, I'm going to be shot dead. But then,
5: okay,
11: when I threw the first one and there was nothing,
5: so
11: I thought, okay, it's time for me to actually do the second side. So I threw the second one. And I kept releasing all of the anger from all of the stories that I've covered, for all of the anger that I was building up inside me for years and years. Swearing at him and his father. And I kept saying that this is for all of the Iraqis. They've killed, they've raped, they affected. So I managed to actually release all of that in one time. The one who stopped me, it was an Iraqi journalist. He tried to strangle my hand, you know, hold my hand. But then after that, they all gathered on top of me. Then I was taken by the security of the Iraqi prime minister.
3: We'll be back with the rest of the story after this quick break.
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19: Hi, this is David Smith of David and Art. The astonishing range of human creativity is nothing less than inspiring. From cave paintings to techno music, from Sophocles to Charles Ludlam, humans have been creating for as long as there have been humans. 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I'll talk about art and culture because there's always something new to discover.
2: All right, so we ended with you getting tackled to the ground. Mm-hmm. For most people, obviously, this is the end of the story. But for Muntadhar, it was not.
11: The bodyguards gathered on me. They were beating me really, really bad. They broke my teeth. They punched me in the eye. And then they were shouting, oh, he's a terrorist, he's a terrorist.
2: An Iraqi court sentenced him to 3 years in prison.
11: They stripped me completely and just kept me with my underwear.
2: He claims he was tortured pretty horrifically. Doused with cold water, shocked with electricity, beaten with iron bars.
3: Jesus.
2: And then they...
11: They took me in solitary confinement and they locked me there for 3 months.
2: 3 months? Oh my goodness.
11: Every single day was way longer than any days that I've ever spent in my entire life.
2: On one of these days, Muntadhar was sitting in his cell.
11: I just looked at my cell's door, which had two holes only, so there was barely any light coming from it. Then suddenly I just saw
15: Zahra.
11: Wearing an off-white dress, she came and she sat on the bed. I knew it was Zahra because her mother gave me some of her pictures when I was reporting on the story. And she just looked at me. And then she disappeared. He knows that this might be sound like he was crazy, but this is actually what happened.
3: Wow.
2: He told me the next thing he remembered was two officers entering his cell.
11: Two high-ranking officers from Maliki's office. And they were asking me why I threw the shoe at George W. Bush. And I just said, it's because they killed Zahra.
2: Outside, the shoe throw struck a nerve. In the days after his arrest, people in multiple cities in Iraq poured out into the streets. In the news footage, you can see seas of people waving shoes in the air. And not just in Iraq or in the Middle East, but in Latin America, Europe, in the United States. I was just watching this really striking footage of these American activists throwing shoes at an effigy of Bush in front of the White House.
20: Take this one on behalf of all the American people who are disgusted with what you've been doing here.
2: But back to Mandother. After 9 months in prison, he ended up getting released. And by this point, like, a monument had been put up in his honor. One country had offered him a medal and another country had offered him a citizenship. Someone in Saudi Arabia reportedly bid $10 million for the shoes.
3: Oh, my God.
2: Although those allegedly were destroyed.
3: Wow.
2: And in the few years following Muntadhar,
4: there's many people used the shoes.
21: A speech on economics interrupted with the new fashionable protest, the throwing of a shoe.
2: There's a rash of copycat shoe throwings at world leaders.
3: Really?
2: Yeah.
22: The latest target of a shoe thrower is Iran's president, Mahmoud Ahmadinejad.
2: You have...
5: A shoe yet again, this one directed at the prime minister.
2: The prime minister of India.
4: John Howard.
2: Prime Minister of Australia.
4: Hillary Clinton was one I didn't even know
2: about. What was that, a bat? Is that somebody throwing
23: something at me?
2: This is scratching the surface. There's a great Wikipedia entry of all the different shoe throwings. What was it about this act that made it take on a life of its own?
3: Yeah.
2: And, you know, there are the obvious reasons, like the symbolism of the shoe that we talked about earlier, the fact that there were so many cameras in the room in this era where things kind of newly could go viral.
3: Yeah.
2: Even just the timing of it all, like coming at this moment in the war where people were sick of what was going on.
3: Yeah.
2: So it does seem like this perfect storm of things. But I do still find myself thinking back to the conversation that Muntadhar and I had earlier about that Goldilocks space between violence and nonviolence.
23: Yeah.
2: So I went looking for somebody who could help me think through it. It's like, what's the label we put on the shoebox? I actually don't even know how to articulate it.
23: Well, I'm not really sure what the term would be.
2: Fair.
23: But I think there is that niche space.
2: So this is Jamila Rakib.
23: I am the executive director of the Albert Einstein Institution, which is an organization that studies and promotes the use of nonviolent action in conflict.
2: And she says that niche space actually does have a rich history.
23: There's this long history of people throwing objects at political leaders, at invaders, at occupiers. There's things like throwing eggs.
2: Tomatoes, probably.
23: Tomatoes, potatoes.
2: Potatoes somehow feels more violent than eggs and tomatoes.
23: You know what? That's a tricky one. I think turnips, there's a historical precedence for turnips. It goes back to ancient Rome.
2: No way.
23: Where people disagreed with the policies of a particular governor and actually threw turnips at him. That sounds painful.
2: Mm-hmm. Yeah, heavy root vegetables. Yeah, that sounds more painful for sure.
23: Yes, exactly.
2: And lots of modern day examples come to mind too. I heard about like pie throwing.
23: Mm-hmm. Glitter.
2: Glitter.
23: I mean, it's really hard to get off your skin. So
2: part of the power of all of these, Jamila says, is...
23: It's a very memorable moment.
2: The sheer spectacle of it. But also...
23: It shows that you can be anywhere at any time and someone can throw a object at you.
2: No matter how powerful you are.
23: Yeah.
2: Because like one thing I think about with the shoe throw is how it ever so briefly flattens the hierarchy between Muntadhar and George W. Bush.
3: Huh.
2: You know?
3: It's just they're no longer a citizen and a president or whatever. It's just like a dude throwing a shoe and dude dodging a shoe.
2: Right, exactly. It's just like all the roles fall away. It's kind of an extraordinary thing that they could even find themselves on the same plane.
3: Yeah.
2: Although I will say it didn't come without a cost, because when Muntadhar tried to get back to his life as a journalist,
4: I cannot find any TV station to work with them.
2: He couldn't find anyone to hire him.
3: Why not?
4: Because there are more TV stations in Middle East, friends with American and friends with the Iraqi government.
2: He claimed that in order to avoid upsetting either the Iraqi government or the American government, all of these Iraqi channels basically blacklisted him.
3: Mm.
2: But do you think part of it is that they stopped taking you seriously as a journalist? That they didn't trust you to, I don't know, be neutral and not be an activist?
4: No, not that reason. That's not reason.
2: I mean, it was clear that many journalists were genuinely upset by what he did.
24: Okay, everybody calm down. First of all,
2: even even if you just go back to the first moments after the shoe throw, the other journalists in the room that day, specifically some of the Iraqi journalists, were immediately apologizing directly to Bush.
0: These journalists here were very apologetic. They were, you know, they were said, this doesn't represent the Iraqi people, but that's what happens in free societies where people try to draw attention to themselves.
5: When I saw it, I felt embarrassed that a journalist would have done something like that.
2: So this is Mace Albaya. You've heard her already translating my conversations with Muntadhar. She is an Iraqi-British journalist.
5: Because it just wasn't professional. I mean, I don't think two journalists can disagree about that.
2: I actually called her up after we were done with all of our interviews with Muntadhar. I think it was just hitting me that you have been through a lot of the same stuff as Muntadhar.
5: Yeah.
2: Like him, she was on the ground.
5: I've been where Muntadhar was. I've been in the green zone.
2: Reporting on the invasion as it was happening.
5: For multiple international news outlets.
2: And even though she wasn't one of the Iraqi journalists in the room that day, she told me that when she saw it...
5: I was shocked about it. No one sane could have done that.
2: I guess, yeah, tell me a little bit more about when I reached out to you and said, oh, I want to interview this guy, I don't know, what, 18 years later. What did you think? What was your reaction to that?
5: I was surprised because, out of all of the stories on Iraq, he would not come to my mind. It's,
2: you're like, there's so much more
5: like,
2: to say.
5: What? Why him? I was genuinely surprised by your quest, but... But going through the interview, I got why you were interested in him. And you know what? It actually put him in a different light.
2: How so? How did it put him in a different light for you?
5: Because I always thought that it was just someone who was absolutely crazy and that it was spontaneous that this happened. But when I heard the story and heard about the thought process behind it, it took me back in time. I had a big flashback.
2: Back in 2008, Mace had been reporting on the Iraq war for 5 years.
5: Like, in a quiet day, it would be probably 50 people killed.
2: Wow. So she said in some sense she understood how Muntadhar felt, because even though people were seeing her reports...
5: People got used to it. And I understand it. I work in the news business. I understand how people are wired. It's like, okay, we know about this. What's the difference between what happened last month and what's happening today? Nothing. People move on. It's a number. It's a statistics. It's a figure. But to me, they're not numbers. They are people. So I got his frustration. I got when he is like, no one cares. Really, no one cares. And he just wanted to grab attention. It changed my mind about him. I respected him more as a person who actually really wanted to make a big statement.
3: Did him throwing the shoe have a real measurable impact, like in Iraq, on the war or whatever?
2: Yeah, so...
1: Yeah, I mean, just deeply obsessed with the effectiveness question.
2: When I called Jamila Rakib, I actually asked her that also. And it was interesting to watch her brain work through it.
1: I think that... It's more interesting how it fit into the larger puzzle of what's happening in the rest of society.
2: She said, what you need to do is look at the shoe throw in the context of the larger struggle.
1: In this case, the anti-occupation struggle.
2: And ask, how did this act affect all the characters involved in this struggle?
1: Yes.
3: Uh-huh.
2: So like, for example, the military.
1: Did it make it more difficult for them to carry out their policies, their military operations?
2: Or say like the people of Iraq.
1: Did it empower them?
2: For Iraqi journalists.
1: Did it make it harder for journalists to do their job in the future?
2: Or even for people outside of Iraq.
1: Did it bring more people to the cause? So I'm curious. I don't know the answer to any of this, but... It did precisely what it set out to do, which is undermine the narrative that Iraqis were welcoming U.S. forces as liberators.
2: And in that sense, it's hard to deny the legacy of this thing.
4: You know, I have more than 100,000 followers in Twitter. There's many people from America, okay?
2: Yeah.
4: Yesterday, from America. He said, "Muntazar, we need you. America need you. We will have an pile of shoes at your disposal. Please come throw the our government in your shoes."
2: Even beyond that, honestly, I mean, the most powerful thing to me about the shoe throw is that it's this funny looking Trojan horse where initially you're like, oh, ha ha, that was crazy. Boom. Next thing you know, we're talking about messed up stuff that happened in Iraq, you know, like all of the dark stuff that our country did during that time.
3: Mm-hmm. Mm-hmm.
6: Back in the interview with Muntazir, by this time we were in our third sitting and my producer in Baghdad, Maryam Doidar, took over for translation.
7: So might have to like share earbuds.
6: Now, Maryam, it so happens, in addition to helping me report parts of this story, is a documentary filmmaker who is making a film about Muntazir.
7: I think at one point he said to me, it's a shame I wasn't like a caterpillar with 40 pairs of shoes. I would have just kept throwing them like one after the other.
6: And when she first met him back in 2018, he'd gone from trying to find a job as a journalist to trying to run for parliament in Iraq. Come election day,
7: he did get some votes, but not enough to win the seat.
6: Do you miss being a journalist?
4: Yes. But worse.
6: What did you say? I don't understand.
7: Love in Arabic.
4: Yes. But it's worth.
7: He's trying to say it's worth it.
6: It's worth it?
4: Yes.
6: Why was it worth it?
7: The tax he paid was worth it for what he did, even though he lost a lot. For example, like working in the field of media, which he loves even up until this day.
6: Yeah. I've been having all of this anger and frustration about things that are happening in the world that I feel like I can't change. And I don't know what to do with it.
4: Mm-hmm.
6: You know?
4: Yes.
6: I don't know. If I'm being honest with myself, I do wonder sometimes if I should continue being a journalist.
7: No, don't leave journalism. I don't want you to leave your work, but your work should be for a cause and you can help to support in one way or another.
6: Muntazir told me he still thinks that journalists do actually have real power to cause change, especially in today's world and especially in the U.S.
7: He's talking about you in the third person in this, but he said, yes, because she has more freedom of speech, more freedom of movement, more freedom of influence. And there is a difference because you're in the heart of decision-making in America.
6: Essentially, he was like, you're in very different circumstances. Everybody's case is different. Find something that works for you the way that throwing a shoe worked for me.
4: Mm-hmm.
6: But when we were talking before, you were telling me about the anger and the frustration that was building up inside of you, right? Did throwing the shoe help with any of those feelings?
7: Yes, of course. It was an expression of my feelings.
6: He told me he does still, of course, carry around a lot of those memories from the war.
7: When I think of Zahra, I feel grief. I was thinking the other day when I was talking to you, if she was alive, she could be a student today or married or something.
6: At the same time, he told me this other story too.
7: When I saw Zahra's mom at the house, she told me that when I threw the shoe, she felt like I got... the literal translation would be like, I got my daughter's rights, but I think it's like... I guess it would be the equivalent of like...
4: Revenge.
7: It's something along the lines of justice, revenge.
4: Revenge.
6: Okay, I think that's all the questions that I have.
7: Are you sure?
6: Yeah, I think so. So you just say your name and however you want to describe yourself.
3: This episode was reported by Sara Kari with help from Maryam Doidar. Translation by Mace Albaya and Maryam Doidar. It was produced by Sara Kari. Sound design contributed by Sara Kari with mixing from Jeremy Bloom and fact-checking by Emily Krieger and Hiba El Orbani.
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12: Summer is winding down and school is almost back in session. 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

0: 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And just so you know, the mic's always open. 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All the details on how to be considered are waiting at kwbu.org.
1: Democrats aren't known for making faith a centerpiece of their campaigns, but the Democratic U.S. Senate nominee in Texas, James Tallarico, is doing just that.
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4: I'm Christopher Kimball, and this is Milk Street Radio. Matt Goulding found himself in a major controversy

0: Hi, this is Kevin Cubbins, your co-host on Beale Street Caravan. 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I'm referring to legendary singer and songwriter Don Bryant. Also joining us on the program will be producer Scott Bomar, and author Robert Gordon will join us to talk about the history of High Records. 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

0: Hey, it's Luke Burbank. 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
1: It's the same thing over and over again. There's a squirrel coming, taking a nut out of the thing, sitting on the bench and eating it. It was the absolute best. He's sitting at the bench like a person.
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3: Democrats aren't known for making faith a centerpiece of their campaigns, but Democratic U.S. Senate nominee in Texas, James Tallarico, is doing just that.
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5: Now, I love my parents. 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The B-I-B-L-E, Basic Instructions Before Leaving Earth.
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0: On the next Fresh Air, journalist Gil Duran. He spent years following a small group of Silicon Valley billionaires and says they are at war with American democracy and winning. His new book is called The Nerd Reich. Join us.
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0: setting new box office records this summer. But NPR's Bob Mondello says that while dollar totals are up, attendance is down.
1: Spider-Man, Brand New Day, The Odyssey, Toy Story 5. Movie theaters are raking in so much cash.
2: We're going to need backup.
1: That forecasters say the film industry is on track to have its first $10 billion year since 2019. But through the end of July in 2019, cinemas had sold 747 million tickets. This year's ticket sales are way down, fewer than 500 million. What's keeping the dollar totals high is prices. 7 years ago, the average movie ticket cost $9.16. Today, audience fondness for premium formats like IMAX has pushed the average ticket price above $13, which means fewer patrons for bigger event films. Whether that's sustainable is a big question, but this summer it's led to a slew of box office records, including the biggest overall weekend in Hollywood history. Bob Mondello, NPR News.
0: U.S. futures contracts are trading in mixed territory at this hour. Dow futures are down about 114 points. NASDAQ futures are up about 12 points. I'm Janine Herbst, NPR News in Washington.
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7: I saw an ad for a squirrel picnic table. And it brought me so much joy every single time. 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It's a squirrel coming, taking a nut out of the thing, sitting on the bench and eating it. It was the absolute best. I never got tired of it. It's like, he's sitting at the bench like a person.
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4: Hey, thank you so much, Elena Passarello. Thanks to everyone tuning in from all over the country to this week's LiveWire. We have a great show in store for you this week, including maybe one of the worst lapses in judgment that I've ever made on stage. And that's really saying something. It involves a balloon full of glitter, which I'm still finding pieces of in my laptop computer to this day, Elena.
8: Well, I mean, I could think of worse places to still be finding glitter, so.
4: Well, that is
8: true. Count your blessings.
4: Before we get to all that, though, of course, we got to kick things off like we always do with the best news that we heard all week.
9: Best news.
4: This is our little reminder that there is, in fact, good news happening out there. You got to get up pretty early. And you got to really commit yourself to the process of finding it. And that's what we do, and we've found some. Elena, what is the best news you heard all week?
8: Okay, I heard this great story about an Uber driver in Victorville, California, named Diana Morales. She's been driving Uber part-time for 3 years. She's a mom of two. She's in her late 20s and likes the job. And last November, she picked up a 92-year-old resident named Leroy Burdick. She drove him to church. Leroy is a 92-year-old widower. And he can't drive anymore, but he is in great shape, a master conversationalist, apparently. And his daughter books him Ubers when he needs to go to church or to choir practice, which is very important to him, or golfing, which is his other passion. And so he's in Diana's car, and they strike up a conversation. And I guess by the time they get to church, she is just bowled over by this amazing man and how fun he is to talk to and what a sweetie pie he is. So she gives him her phone number and she's like, hey, anytime you need a ride, just give me a call. And that was, you know, almost a year ago. And she takes him to golf, to church, to run errands. His church going schedule changed to a day where she's not driving. So their paths weren't necessarily supposed to cross anymore. But who cares? She still finds reasons to pick him up and drive him around. She's not even charging him anymore.
4: Oh,
8: he's
4: my
8: like
4: gosh.
8: Like slipping money to her.

0: or when he can, but, you know, like a total grandpa move or whatever. She just loves him. She says that, you know, I learned from him that I can have family that isn't my blood relation. I can love someone like a family member. And she's introduced him to her family. And now Leroy takes her 8-year-old son golfing. Got him golf lessons and his first set of clubs. And a couple of times a month, usually on Sundays, they go on these outings as a new kind of, 21st century blended family, which I just think is such a lovely story and makes me want to drive Uber so I can make more nonagenarian friends.
1: Love it. By the way, total violation of Uber policy to give your personal phone number out. And I love it.
0: Is it really?
1: Oh, yeah. They don't like that. But I listen, Uber can handle it.
0: Yeah.
1: The best news that I heard all week involves a college student named Lauren Choi, who was at Johns Hopkins University recently. And what do you know about being in college? But, you know, the college kids, they like to party, right? And what is like the classic sign the day after there has been raging in a college environment? It's all of those red Solo cups.
0: Oh, yes. The ubiquitous. They're so ubiquitous that and when people overseas throw American college parties, that's like that's like the party favor is that you have to have red Solo cups.
1: There's also nothing more sad than it's the day after and you're just going around stacking up these cups, many of which still have some amount of alcohol in them. And there's, you know, Lauren thought there's got to be something that we could do with these red Solo cups because they're getting thrown out and they're plastic and they're going to waste. So she had this idea, well, maybe you could actually put them into something called an extruder machine, which could then basically spin the plastic from these Solo cups into a filament yarn. Now, it turns out that machine is very expensive, and Lauren Choi is a college student, so she didn't have it. She tried to build one in her parents' garage.
0: Oh, I love this person.
1: It's some real Doc Brown from Back to the Future energy. It was not successful. Her homemade extruder machine did not work, but she was undaunted. She figured out everything else about the system of taking these Solo cups and then turning them into this filament yarn so then they could be spun into fashion, into like sweaters and stuff. But she still needed the machine. So guess who bought her the machine? The Reynolds Consumer Products Company, the parent company of Hefty, the largest producer of plastic Solo cups in America.
0: Hey, how did they figure out about Lauren? Did she get in touch with them?
1: She received grant funding from some part of the Reynolds Consumer Products grant situation. It's a pretty big company. They probably do a lot of that stuff.
0: Cool.
1: And so this is sort of a match made in heaven. Now, she's got this extruder machine, and she has now started this company that's really successful. It's called New Norm. And basically what they do is they take all these Solo cups, and they get them all together down in North Carolina in Virginia, and they shred them up, and then they turn them into this filament yarn. Now, here's the reason that filament yarn is important in this. It is less likely to shed microplastics. So if you turned it into regular spun yarn, that would continue to shed the microplastics, and that's a big problem, we all know. So they ship all of this yarn then up to a factory in Brooklyn where they do this 3D knitting where they knit these sweaters. And I've been looking at pictures of these sweaters. They're amazing looking, and they come in all these different colors, yellow, green, blue, pink. Guess what, Elena? They don't have to use any artificial dyes to make the sweaters these colors because that's the color that the Solo cups were.
0: Ah, so not just a red Solo cup. You could get Solo cups in multiple hues, and they're using that to make these vibrantly colored sweaters.
1: Yes. Any color that a Solo cup could be that was then used, then thrown away, or in this case, not thrown away, but recycled, could become a fashionable sweater from this company. They retail for between $45 and $85, which...
0: not bad.
1: Honestly, not bad at all. So making use out of red Solo cups, that's the best news that I've heard all week. All right, our first guest is a comedian, actor, and writer who might have the longest IMDb page in history, at least the longest one that I've seen. It's 177 credits, including as an Emmy-nominated writer on Mr. Show, as the host of the Best Week Ever show, and the voice of Mr. Peanut Butter on the Netflix animated series BoJack Horseman. The LA Times calls him a mix of Mark Twain, old-timey radio entertainer, and vaudeville actor for the internet age. He is none other than Paul F. Tompkins. Now, Elaine, I have to tell the listeners, when Paul came on stage, we thought it might be possible, and we haven't verified it, but it's close enough for us, that Paul was going to become the most frequent guest in LiveWire history, at least as of this appearance.
0: Yes, he has to be.
1: And I wanted us to celebrate it by doing something fun on stage, like popping a balloon full of confetti.
0: Oh, this I remember very well.
1: And over us and my computer and many of the people in the front row. So it's kind of chaotic for radio. You're going to hear a balloon popping and a lot going on, but just wanted to give you some context. This is Paul F. Tompkins on Live, where I recorded at the Alberta Rose Theater. Check it out. Hello. Paul, do you realize that with your appearance on this episode of LiveWire, you have now set the record for most guest appearances in the history of LiveWire Radio?

0: That was so much more glitter than I thought it was going to be,
1: it's
0: Paul.
1: A lot.
0: I really apologize.
2: You sprung for the big glitter, too. That's nice.
0: I'm gonna, the little stuff. Now, for those listening on the radio, Paul is, as always, just absolutely fabulously turned out in a beautiful three-piece suit that is now absolutely covered in glitter.
2: It feels good.
0: Sometimes described as the herpes of the art world. Because it will be with you for the rest of your life.
2: It's an insidious creation. It's true.
0: It really is.
3: I like that there's a fleck of glitter inside your glasses.
2: I can see it. I'm keeping it in there.
0: Today I thought it would be really fun if we could celebrate Paul's accomplishment and if we could have a little confetti drop.
2: Paul, you are the most available of anyone we've ever booked on the show.
0: And then I said, well, why don't we get a balloon full of glitter? And after saying that, almost every person along the way indicated it was a bad idea. Elena said, are you going to get clearance from Paul about getting it on his fine suit? Our photographer said, is Paul a veteran? Will the bursting of the balloon possibly...
3: Wow. Oh, good point, good point.
0: ...possibly be jarring for him?
2: I'm not a veteran, but I do steal valor.
0: Yes. By the way, do not, and under any circumstances, drink your show-provided water. It's more confetti than liquid at this point. You do have, I have to say, Paul, though, in looking over your credits, and like particularly with the show Comedy Bang Bang and now with us on Livewire, you are so prolific. Do you just have more energy than some people? Is this, like, how do you account for this?
2: I mean, I think I just like to do stuff. Uh-huh. I think it's really just that simple. And I do get myself into a situation where I'm doing too many things at the same time. Mm. And I had a turning point after quarantine when I was doing a bunch of shows. I think it was the Comedy Bang Bang tour. And I think I had told myself that I didn't like traveling around and having to do a show in a different place every night. Hmm. And then I suddenly realized, I love this. This is absolutely this is all I ever wanted to do when I was a kid, and now I'm doing it. Thank you so much. And then it became...
1: I would have respected it. I would have respected it. I was brought...
0: I forgot we had a backup balloon.
2: I apologize. I have to respect it.
0: Speaking of touring around, I want to ask you about Varietopia, this amazing variety show that you're taking around. First, though, and I say this a lot on the show, and I rarely mean it, but we do need to take a break. I mean it this time, because we need to hose Paul F. Tompkins down.
2: No, and I refuse. I refuse to be cleaned up. I'm getting in the Uber like this.
0: So we are going to take a very quick break here on Livewire, back with more in just a moment.

0: Hi, this is Kevin Cubbins, your co-host on Beale Street Caravan. Next time on the program, we'll have the man behind many of your favorite hits from the golden era of Memphis soul music. I'm referring to legendary singer and songwriter Don Bryant. Also joining us on the program will be producer Scott Bomar, and author Robert Gordon will join us to talk about the history of High Records. That's all next time on Beale Street Caravan.
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0: Hey, welcome back to Livewire from PRX. We are at the Alberta Rose Theater in Portland, Oregon this week. We are talking to the fabulous Paul F. Tompkins from Varietopia and so many other things. So you're out touring your variety show. Can you tell the audience kind of what's a typical night look like? What do you guys tend to do?
1: We have a band that we travel with. It's a four-piece band. It's a classic four-piece setup. It is guitar, drums, sousaphone, and trumpet.
2: Rock and roll.
1: And the band plays on their own. We have a musical guest who does a couple songs. I do a stand-up monologue. I'm getting back into stand-up again. It's been quite a while. I took like a long break from stand-up, and I'm slowly learning how to do it again. I'm still good at it.
0: Yeah.
1: I don't want, if anybody comes to the show, I don't want them to go in thinking, he's still learning how to do it? I remembered. And then we have what I call a variety act, which is something that's neither comedy nor music. And we try to always include that on every show.
0: One thing I was struck by watching various video of the show is that you sing a lot. You have a lovely singing voice.
1: Thank you.
0: It's not a bit, per se. Like, I saw that you were singing an Olivia Rodrigo song.
1: Yes.
0: Vampire.
1: Yes.
0: Oh. And
1: it's a great
0: like,
1: song.
0: You just, like, you and the band just knocked it out of the park. But I was kind of waiting for where there became, like, an Olivia Rodrigo joke or something. It was just a good-ass song that you were performing.
1: Aren't we tired of all these Olivia Rodrigo jokes? Let's move on. It's funny, when I've been doing the show in one form or another since 2002, and when I first started doing the show, I would add jokes into the mm-hmm. song. I do a song with the musical guest, and it felt sort of, I don't know, I think I was worried about seeming self-indulgent mm-hmm. or, you know, whatever, and I wouldn't really sing to the fullest extent of my ability, and I felt like I wasn't allowed to. And then as time went on, I realized, oh, it will actually be better if I do the best I can at this thing that I can do. And it's more fun to have it be unexpected that it sounds good than to have me do a joke, which is more predictable. So then I started getting more and more comfortable with it. And then eventually I would, every once in a while, I'll sing a song on my own. And no. This is like Deadwood or something. Yeah. Start shooting at my feet.
0: Yeah. The Ballad of Buster Scruggs. I've got a third balloon under here, and it has the name of a song in it. Well, that's the thing, though, because I feel like singing earnestly is such a different way of being on stage than doing comedy.
1: 100%.
0: Where there's no irony there, and I'm wondering, was that hard for you to get to at a certain point?
1: That was the hardest part because it is vulnerable. Comedian singing is always very dicey because for me, this might resonate with older listeners, but Joe Piscopo is always the example that I go to.
0: Sure, sure.
1: It was a guy who had no business releasing an album, but did.
2: Yeah. And yeah, he did.
1: So that had always been in the back of my mind. And then I realized, like, I would rather run towards something like that that I'm afraid of and try to do it than forever be running away from it.
0: Yeah.
1: And it was very freeing. I want to surprise the audience as much as possible.
0: Yeah.
1: We never say who the guests are going to be on the show. And so when you come, you're going to see something that you didn't know what it was going to be, but you're going to maybe discover somebody new that you're now a fan of, or you're going to see something that I've never done before. You know, we just want it to be as in the moment and as exciting for people as possible.
0: Mm-hmm. There's another character that frequently appears on the Varietopia tour, which is a possum, or a video of a possum. Can you explain the origins of this video?
1: Absolutely. So I saw an ad for a squirrel picnic table. Comes with a little umbrella and everything. Looks like a picnic bench. And I said, I have to get that. And then I have to get a nature cam and have it stationed to always capture the squirrels eating the hazelnuts. And it brought me so much joy every single time. It's the same thing over and over again. It's a squirrel coming, taking a nut out of the thing, sitting on the bench and eating it. It was the absolute best. I never got tired of it. It's like, he's sitting at the bench like a person. It was always good. But then also, there's the night shift. If the squirrels have left any hazelnuts behind, then you get your raccoons and your possums coming out. And I had this... I captured this possum sitting at the bench and eating hazelnuts, and he's just sitting there chewing for such a long time, and it looked like he was talking. So I started... I used this footage so many times. I just have the possum saying different things. And, I pitch the voice up a little bit, and it works for me every time.
3: Well, there is this... There's this trend that's been going around of late of, like, dudes calling their male friends to wish them goodnight and putting it on speakerphone.
1: It's so funny.
3: To, like, hear the reaction from their male friend. And there is a great video of you calling the possum to wish it goodnight.
1: Because the friend is always, there's always a pause. The guys, they make small talk for a second, and the guy says, okay, well, I just wanted to wish you goodnight. And then there's always a pause, and then the guy on the other end of the phone is like, what? And so, like, the weekend that this was going viral, we had a show coming up at our home, at Lodge Room in Los Angeles. Mm-hmm. And so I said, I gotta do this. And I got the very funny Vinny Thomas. Vinny is a comedian who, like, pushes that button in me. Like, his stuff is so silly and so funny. And I've had him on the show a bunch of times. And I said, will you be the voice of this possum? We'll just do a Zoom call, and then I'm going to put the footage in, later. And so we just improvised this scene I call up the possum to say goodnight, and he's confused. And then it gets deeper into our relationship.
3: Yes. You have a robust Wikipedia page, Paul.
1: Well, thank you.
3: And but even as somebody with a fairly puny Wikipedia page myself, some of the facts can get a little squishy. You'd never know what people are going to put up there. I wanted to read a little bit from your Wikipedia page and just fact check this with you.
1: Okay.
3: Tompkins' stand-up comedy performances are of a storytelling and observationalist style. His shows often consist of extended riffs. There's so much glitter on this computer screen.
2: Yeah, a little hard to see.
1: I'm gonna also reveal I have one piece of glitter in my throat right now.
3: Tompkins deals with topics of the bizarre and the absurd, such as a rant about peanut brittle. Can you confirm that you have a rant about peanut brittle?
1: I confirm that I did have a rant about peanut brittle. Okay. That's my greatest hit, brittle bit.
3: Okay.
1: Yeah,
3: also,
1: it is the bit that most people will.
3: Oh, okay. Well, we won't bore them with that then. In addition to recounting stories about his own life experience and family, his comedic style has been described as alternative comedy. Tompkins has stated that he is not bothered by that label and that he likes the term. Can you confirm that you...
1: I'm not bothered by that, and I like it.
2: Citation.
3: Tompkins is known for his style of dress during the comedic performances, always performing in a suit and tie, sometimes in pinstripes, and with a bow tie. His look has been described by some in the press as dapper. There's four citations for that.
1: It's true.
3: Tompkins...
1: I've been dapper at least four times.
3: Tompkins has described his own look as, quote, foppish and, quote, just this side of Cedric the Entertainer.
1: I did say that once, yeah. That's true.
3: Now, as I was writing these questions out to ask you about, Paul, my computer, the AI that is built into my computer, this is a very real thing, kept trying to offer to write the questions for me.
1: Oh.
3: Yeah. Truly dark stuff. So I decided to let it, and it wrote five questions. It asked me, this is an actual thing from my actual computer.
1: Fantastic.
3: Which may never work again with this glitter, but that's fine. It said, hello, I see you're writing some questions. You want me to help you? And I said, okay. And they said, is it going to be a live event? And I said, yes. And it wrote, this is from the computer. Great. Here's a version of the five questions tailored for a live event setting, designed to feel conversational, keep the energy up, and encourage audience engagement. Paul, your characters are absolutely wild, in the best way.
1: Oh, in the best way.
3: When you're coming up with someone like Andrew Lloyd Webber or Cake Boss, how much of that is planned, and how much is you just letting loose? Now, What ChatGPT fails to understand is that these are improvised characters, correct?
1: Right, that's right.
3: How much of it is planned and how much is you just letting loose, Paul?
1: I would say it's 1% planning and then 101% letting loose.
3: Yeah, baby.
1: Yeah. Sorry.
3: Let's talk style. You're one of the best dressed people in comedy. Was that a conscious decision early on, or did it just evolve naturally? Now, here's the problem. I believe I've asked you that question in appearances past.
1: Oh, everyone's
3: asked
1: me that question.
3: All on my own stupid brain.
1: It is the number one question that people ask.
3: Really?
1: Yes.
3: Is that annoying, or have you just learned to... Hey, Paul, if you could time travel back to give advice to young Paul F. Tompkins, just getting started in comedy, what would you tell him, and would he listen? Actually, I don't think the end of that question is the worst.
1: No, it's not.
3: That's actually kind of good.
1: I'll take the second part first. No.
3: Is it maybe the thing about authenticity? I mean, I know we're talking about it in the context of music, but the idea that, now I'm going to answer the question for you. But you were talking about singing in, you know, as part of Varietopia and how, like, it's more interesting and more surprising for you just to do your best job singing the song. And I wonder if there's some of that in comedy, too, where being the most arch, being the most steeped in irony, the most removed from everything is an initial reaction to trying to make comedy. But the better you get at it, the closer you're getting to authenticity and to being kind of vulnerable.
1: Absolutely. I think that if I were to go back to my younger self, comedy or otherwise, the thing that I most would want to say to myself that I would hope my younger self to hear is, hey, relax, man. Just calm down. Everything's fine.
3: Yeah.
1: Just relax.
3: Yeah.
1: Because I was so wound up for such a long time. I had such a weird pull between doing my own thing and not thinking about it and also being very much concerned about what people thought of me. Like performing in front of audiences, when you start out and you just suck. I mean, it's very rare that people come right out of the box ready to go. That does happen sometimes, but it's extremely rare for somebody to be so good just starting out. You have to go through a period where you're learning how to do it and you're not very good and you have just enough self-delusion. You get just enough laughs that it's like, okay, I'm onto something here. I can keep going.
3: Yeah. There's something about this particularly stand-up comedy brain.
1: Yeah.
3: I was a sort of aspiring stand-up comedy comedian after college or whatever, and I would go have a set. And I'd get down off stage and my friends would be like, ooh, that was rough. And I would remember the one laugh.
2: Yeah.
3: It would somehow, absolutely, all the bad parts on stage would sort of leave my mind and I would focus on the one thing that worked.
1: Yeah. Mm-hmm.
3: I think that's what keeps people doing it. You have to have
1: 100%. Because you feel like, all right, that's some proof of concept.
3: Yes.
1: That I didn't get zero laughs.
3: Yeah.
1: It was not zero.
3: Yeah.
1: And they were laughing with me. Yeah. So I'm going to keep trying. So when I would bomb, it was really hard. I guess it would be for anybody, but I was such a raw nerve in that way that it really hurt. It really hurt every time I bombed. And now I'm at the point where if I should bomb, because nobody's immune to it, I can go out and have a bad set anywhere, you know. And it's funny now. You know what I mean?
3: Right, yeah.
1: It's like, oh, this is funny. I'm doing very poorly. Like these people aren't enjoying it at all. And I've been doing this for more than half of my life. And this is still happening. That's amusing.
3: Right.
1: Yeah.
3: It's LiveWire Radio. We're talking to the great Paul F. Tompkins. Paul, it has recently been brought to our attention by way of Tig Notaro's wonderful podcast, Handsome.
1: Yes.
3: That you, my friend, have a bit of a reputation around Hollywood.
1: It's correct.
3: Let's take a listen.
4: And you know who has the best hands and fingers in comedy?
5: Who?
4: Paul F. Tompkins.
5: Really?
4: Gorgeous fingers.
5: Beautiful hands.
2: Anyone's
4: beautiful hands.
5: Really? It's
2: ever.
5: The first
4: beautiful
5: thing I notice is hands.
4: The really man has beautiful hands.
3: Beautiful, beautiful hands. They are nice.
1: It's true.
3: Let's get eyes on those marvelous mitts.
1: Yeah, it's true.
3: What are you? What's your secret, Paul F. Tompkins?
1: I was born this way. I'm sorry to tell you, and I have steadfastly refused to do anything that would put my hands in danger in any way, including playing the piano. You think a piano doesn't see these hands coming and say, let me at them?
3: Yeah, no.
1: Of course. But I keep them pristine. They're for one thing and one thing only, display.
3: Well,
1: I do like the TIG included and fingers.
5: Hands and fingers.
1: Yeah.
5: Yeah. Yeah. Yeah.
1: Beautiful hands, ugly fingers.
3: Whole package. You're the whole package.
5: But because if TIG said you had the best hands in comedy, that could mean something else.
1: It's very true.
5: So yes, you got to get the fingers in there so that we understand this point. Is an aesthetic
1: judgment.
5: I think
1: that makes it worse, actually.
5: Oh, it does.
3: Whichever the non-creepy one is, that's what Paul F. Tompkins says. Okay. Yes. We figured since we have a recognized nice hand haver and noted improviser here with us, Paul F. Tompkins, we wondered if you would participate in a little, I don't even know if we can call it a game or a contest, an improv exercise. This is a little activity we're calling Only Hands with Paul F. Tompkins. I'll hand this a little reminder sheet to you. The idea here, and as we practice this, as we rehearse this in the sound check, we realized just how limited the chances of success are with this particular exercise. We're going to try it anyways.
5: Yeah.
3: Here's the idea. Paul F. Tompkins, you noted nice hand haver. Mm-hmm. We would like you to try to talk our announcer, Elena Passarello, through an exercise where you're going to be describing famous hands in movies and TV and pop culture. Okay, these are things where there's a famous scene involving hands. And we would like you to try to describe what the hands are doing in the scene. And Elena, based on that description, is going to try to figure out the movie or TV show or commercial or what have you that you are talking about.
1: Yes.
5: Okay.
3: Okay.
5: Do I do the things with my hands?
3: If that helps you,
5: okay,
3: sure.
5: Like when spelling bee, when they spell it with their foot on the thing?
3: Absolutely. Okay. Yes. It's also occurring to me that this is radio.
5: Yeah, whoops.
1: That's funny because when I was told this idea, it immediately occurred to me. I was like, it's their show. What am I going to do?
3: All right, here we go. Let's go with example number one. Question number one on Only Hands with Paul F. Tompkins. What's this person doing with their hands?
1: Put your hands forward and point them towards each other. Okay, well, not point. Yes, face them towards each other, I should say. Fingers together, and then I want you to lightly make a caressing motion, making the hands go opposite each other. No, but sort of you're caressing something in front of you, in front of the hands. You're almost sort of hugging the thing with your hands.
3: Okay.
1: That's much better. That's
3: Are
1: much
3: you getting
1: better.
3: Any ideas, Elena?
5: Is this the Unchained Melody scene from Ghost?
1: That's exactly right. That's exactly right. All right, now I would like you to make a sort of a praying motion, okay?
5: Okay.
1: But then angle your hands thumb side away from each other. Okay. You know what? No, let's put it back together. Put it back together. Angle them away at the palms. But keep the tips of the fingers together. Just move the palms away. Keep the hands straight. And now I want you to tap your fingertips against each other. No, no, no. Keep them together. Keep them together.
3: Oh. I think I'm picking this like kind of a this move a little bit.
1: Yes, yes, yes,
5: Is
1: yes.
5: Is that like Dr. Evil?
3: No.
1: You're on the right track.
3: It's Dr. Evil coded.
5: Mr. Burns!
1: Yes, yeah. That's correct. Yeah! That's correct.
5: Well done.
3: Have you worked on The Simpsons?
1: I did do an episode of The Simpsons. Look, if a show is going to be on for 40 years, eventually they'll get around to me.
3: Was that as like amazing as those of us have just been fans of the show for years, just to get to be
1: wild.
3: Around
1: Yeah,
3: them.
1: Absolutely. Mm. Absolutely. I was like losing my mind. I didn't think about it that much. I was like, oh, that's nice, you know. And then when I got there, I was like, I'm going to, this is The Simpsons. Yeah. It was a huge deal.
3: Yeah.
5: I used to live across the street from Tom Savini, the horror movie designer
1: really?
5: In Pittsburgh, Pennsylvania. And 25 years ago, he got a voiceover part on The Simpsons. And this was before, I guess, he probably didn't even communicate on the internet.
1: Right.
5: To tell him that the show was airing, they sent him a bowling ball with the information on it. Did they do that for you?
1: I did not get a bowling ball.
5: Ah.
6: He was also a liar, so he could have just made it up.
3: Wow.
7: He was also a liar.
6: He's a big liar. He wore jean shorts a lot.
3: This is a... We're burning a lot of bridges this week on Live Wire.
6: Nice guy.
3: Nice guy.
6: Nice liar.
3: All right.
1: This one, Paul. This one, you're going to be two characters. One hand is one character, the other hand is the other.
6: Mm-hmm.
3: Okay.
1: I want you to point with both fingers. I want you to raise one hand. Perfect. Angle them towards each other. No. Can I give you a hand reading?
6: Yes.
1: Okay.
6: Give me a hand reading.
1: Then lower the other one and have it pointing up at that finger.
6: Oh, yeah! That's Evie from Out of This World, a 1980s television show about a teenage alien who could stop time.
1: You're so close.
6: Is it?
1: In so many ways.
3: I don't even think I know.
1: But remember, you're two characters.
6: Oh, am I David and God?
1: No. That's also a good guess.
6: It's not that?
1: It's not that.
6: Oh, it's E.T.
1: That's right. That's right. That's right.
3: Paul, I feel like we put you through enough.
6: Yeah, wow.
3: On your night off.
1: I actually enjoyed that.
3: Thank you so much for coming back on LiveWire, and congratulations on your title as most frequent guest. Paul F. Tompkins, everybody, right here on LiveWire.
8: That was Paul F. Tompkins right here on LiveWire. If Paul's live show, Varietopia, is coming to a town near you, you must check it out. I've seen it, and it is incredible. You're listening to LiveWire. I'm Luke Burbank here with Elena Passarello. Each week on the show, we like to ask the LiveWire audience a question that is relevant to that week's episode. Inspired by our conversation with Paul F. Tompkins, we have asked them a question this week. Elena, what are we asking the audience?
6: We want to know, what is the most unforgettable surprise you've ever experienced?
8: Okay, what are they saying?
6: They're saying hilarious, wonderful, kind of sweet things, like this one from Kayla. Kayla says, when I was little, my parents decided to take us to the Macy's Thanksgiving Day Parade, but it was so packed, we couldn't find a single place to watch. We were on the verge of tears, and then a police officer saw us and said, listen, just pretend I'm your Uncle Dave for a few minutes. He got them in to an NYPD family section, one of the best spots to see the parade.
8: Oh,
6: yay, Uncle Dave, Officer Uncle Dave.
8: I'm going to use that if I'm ever in New York for the Macy's Parade. My daughter and I need to make a pilgrimage because she's 31 now, but ever since she's, you know, been, I don't know, 2-3 years old, every Thanksgiving morning, Macy's Day Parade. We've got to watch it. It's a Thanksgiving tradition. And all we do the whole time is make fun of it. But we that's how we like to enjoy it together.
6: Do you watch the dog show afterwards?
8: The dog show is usually on, but that's when I start trying to organize the Burbank Family Fun Run, which as all of my daughter and my little brothers and nieces and nephew, as all of the kids have gotten older, fewer and fewer people participate in the Burbank Family Fun Run. I don't think it was fun for anyone except me.
6: It's the Burbank Forced Fun Run.
8: That's right. So maybe this year we'll go back to the dog show. All right. What's something else truly surprising that happened to one of our listeners?
6: Oh, this one's wonderful. Lindsay says, right after my son was born, I was working at a truck stop. Right before Christmas, my car needed new brakes. I was having a hard time paying for them. And one of my regulars came in and asked for my keys. Took the car, completely tuned it up, new brakes, belts, oil change, the works, and then filled the back seat with presents for my son. I was in tears in the parking lot, Lindsay says. And then they handed me an envelope with $1,500 in it and said, Merry Christmas.
8: Oh, my goodness.
6: That is a Santa and a half right there.
8: I mean, that is an incredible thing to do for somebody.
6: Wow. That's life-changing. Wow. Whoever that person is, I hope that they're having an amazing day because they definitely made Lindsay's day / year.
8: Okay. One more shocking thing that happened to one of our listeners.
6: Speaking of shocking, Samantha says, I was at the airport once when a flash mob of dancers in airport uniforms started performing a full-on musical number about luggage. I'm trying to think what that would be. Like, like a song about a bag, like Papa's got a brand new bag.
8: Oh, there
6: or
8: you
6: something,
8: go. Papa's trying to fit his bag in that sizer thing.
6: Papa's got an oversized bag. But dang, how much do you want to bet that this flash mob about luggage took place at the Portland International Airport,
8: it
6: PDX?
8: It very much seems like something. I mean, you know, I fly in and out of PDX on almost a weekly basis, and it's definitely an airport that prides itself on thinking outside of the airport box.
6: Yes. Yeah.
8: Hey, thank you to everyone who responded to our listener question this week. We really do appreciate it. This is LiveWire. We have a quick break we've got to step away for, but don't go anywhere. When we return, we're going to have some music from Macleet, who blends jazz and folk and her East African roots in a performance from her new album, A Piece of Infinity. Stay tuned for that. 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
8: Welcome back to LiveWire from PRX. I'm Luke Burbank here with Elena Passarello. All right. It is that time once again, part of the show where we play a little station location identification examination. Now, if you're not familiar, in order to win this game, our announcer, Elena Passarello, who seems to know everything, has to try to figure out the place in the United States that I'm talking about where LiveWire is on the radio based on these clues that I am about to give her. Elena, are you ready?
6: Yes, I'm trying to gauge how hard this is by your intro, and I cannot tell.
8: Well, I feel like there is a clue that I will give you towards the end, which may give it away.
6: Okay.
8: If you are familiar with the work of a certain comedian by the name of Yakov Smirnoff.
6: No. Okay.
8: Not the name you were expecting me to say, was it?
6: What a country.
8: We'll get there in a moment. All right, here are the slightly harder questions. This area was actually first called Hog Heaven. In 1875, early settlers reported that five local men were chosen to choose a proper name for the town, but they could not agree. So the postmaster at the time, a guy named Samuel Neff, completed the official papers for the town and chose the name of his hometown in Pennsylvania. So this is already a place in Pennsylvania. And I want to mention, because there's a lot of like weird Pennsylvania towns, you know.
6: Like you've Intercourse.
8: Intercourse comes to mind.
6: Yeah.
8: You've got Industry.
6: Yeah.
8: It's not any of those. And let me just say, it is associated in my mind with a whole different part of the world, actually.
6: Okay. And 1870 something. So we're post Gold Rush. So we are west. We are in the west.
8: Yes. Good thinking. Yes, we are out in the west.
6: Okay.
8: This place is part of a kind of unique bi-state metropolitan area. So you've got basically like a lot of people that are living right along the border of two states, and you've got two rival universities that are just 8 miles apart because of this.
6: So,
8: and it's in the west.
6: We're on the Washington-Idaho line, aren't we?
8: We absolutely are.
6: And you said Yakov Smirnoff,
8: yes.
6: So we have to be talking about Moscow, Idaho.
8: You are so right. I'm thinking he might have recorded a comedy special there or something.
6: That makes sense.
8: In 1990, that's like, you know, hey, it's Yakov Smirnoff live from Moscow, but it's the Moscow, Idaho. That's right. It's where we're on the radio on KWSU-AM. Shout out to all of our listeners there in Moscow, Idaho. Okay, before we get to our musical performance this week from Macleet, a little preview of what we are doing next week on LiveWire. We are going to be joined by the best-selling author Mary Roach. You probably know her from a lot of her work. Her latest book is called Replaceable You, Adventures in Human Anatomy. And it looks at advancements in like our actual body parts, from prosthetics to 3D printing of organs. They also can grow organs from stem cells, which, of course, brings up a lot of complicated questions, which Mary will help us unpack. Then we've got some stand-up comedy from one of my very new favorites, Janesh Rollin. Janesh will tell us about growing up in Texas after moving there from India and being put in a class with mostly Spanish-speaking students, which did not actually go the way you might have expected. And then for music, we're going to be bringing you a performance from the singer-songwriter Amy Milan. She is probably best known as the co-lead singer of the indie rock band Stars, also has worked with Broken Social Scene. She's got a solo album out called I Went to Find You, which is really incredible. She'll play us some music, and she will tell us about that one time that she was on the Canadian TV show Degrassi Junior High. It wasn't just Drake who was on Degrassi and then went on to have a hit career as a musician. It was also Amy. So that's all coming up next week on the show. Make sure you join us for that. This week, our musical guest is Macleet, a vocalist who mixes the sounds of East Africa and the Bay Area on her latest album, A Piece of Infinity, which was released by Smithsonian Folkways Records. She's also the host of the podcast Movement, where she tells stories of global migration through music. Here is some music from Macleet recorded at the Alberta Rose Theater in Portland, Oregon.
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9: Hi.
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1: Excellent. All right, this is Macleet here on LiveWire.

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1: That was MacLeat, recorded live at the Alberta Rose Theater here on Livewire. Her latest album, A Piece of Infinity, is available right now. All right, that's going to do it for this week's episode of the show. A huge thanks to our guests, Paul F. Tompkins and MacLeat. Also, special thanks to Chris Bright.
2: Laura Haddon is our executive producer. Heather D. Michelle is our executive director. And our producer and editor is Melanie Sevchenko. Eben Hoffer is our technical director. Hazik Bin Ahmad Farid is our assistant editor. And our house sound is by D. Neil Blake. Deja Palikanda is our production fellow.
1: Valentine Keck is our operations manager. Ashley Park is our marketing manager. And Ezra Veenstra runs our front of house. Tiffany Wynn is our intern. Our house band is Jonathan Newsom, Sam Pinkerton, Ethan Fox Tucker, and A. Walker Spring, who also composes our music. This show was mixed by Eben Hoffer and Hazik Bin Ahmad Farid.
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0: Welcome to Broadway on the Brazos. I'm your host, Beth Richards. Now, school may be almost back in session, and summer may be on the way out, but I think we still have time for one more trip. Over the last few weeks, we took a road trip through the U.S., but today we're grabbing our musical passports and heading out just a bit further. Once again, Broadway is our travel guide, taking us on a quick journey around the globe through songs that celebrate faraway places. We'll visit famous cities, learn a little Broadway history, and, well, maybe pick up a few travel facts along the way. We're starting out down under. Australian singer-songwriter Peter Allen wrote the song I Still Call Australia Home in 1980, adding it to his concert repertoire as one of his signature songs. More than two decades later, the number was featured in The Boy from Oz, the Broadway musical based on his life and career. The show traces Allen's rise from small-town New South Wales to international stardom. You should see the list of songs he's written. And this number was staged as one of his hallmark performances. Here's Hugh Jackman as Peter Allen with I Still Call Australia Home.
1: I've been to cities that never closed down, from New York to Rio.

That's I Still Call Australia Home from The Boy from Oz. Hugh Jackman originated the role of Peter Allen on Broadway and won the Tony Award for Best Actor in a Musical. This was also Jackman's Broadway debut. And although the song